me on the shelf, Miss Baby, save my love. Oh, decided, no for Satan, the one I love. 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Blackjack.

0: Dolly. 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

kalat fana agarin heda yohala hala tariki fardan fakata kata samara I am malasu tarik sai sara

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1: Good evening and Shavua Tov. This is Nomi Segal with a look at some of the top stories we covered this week. On our program, the Israel-Lebanon framework and the status of U.S.-Iran contacts. The Israeli government unanimously decides on official recognition of the Armenian genocide. Facing a surge in violence in Arab society. As Israel heads towards elections, a survey on voter attitudes. And Israel-U.S. relations as America celebrates its 250th anniversary. Let's begin. In the aftermath of the Israel-Lebanon framework agreement, who will prevail in Lebanon, the government or Hezbollah? And how will U.S.-Iran contacts on their memorandum of understanding play out? Reporter David Zaev discussed these and other questions with former senior advisor to Prime Minister Benjamin Netanyahu, Mark Regev.
2: Mark, let's talk first about Lebanon. Okay, we have the memorandum of understanding that was reached over the weekend. We have President Herzog saying he's hopeful about it. We also have mixed reports, though. On the one hand, we're hearing that the pilot, the experiment of moving Lebanese military forces to deploy in places, Israel would still be in the area and it's under the supervision of the United States, but to try to see if the Lebanese can, in their own right, take care of Hezbollah. Could they possibly even disarm Hezbollah? While at the same time, we have the Lebanese parliamentary speaker, Nabi Berri, we know he's aligned with Hezbollah, saying that this deal between Israel and Lebanon from over the weekend will never be approved by the parliament. What kind of chances do you give all of this of succeeding?
3: I think if we're cautious and we have realistic expectations, this can succeed. You raise very clear issues and challenges that are faced in implementing the pilot program, which is for Israel to pull out of parts of Lebanon, which we currently control, and hand it over to the Lebanese army, and that they will disarm any remnants of Hezbollah. I think we have to be cautious. We don't want to evacuate prematurely and have a situation where the Lebanese army is incapable of doing what it needs to do. So I think we have to move ahead cautiously to make sure that this works. We don't want to be expeditious and then see everything fall apart. The most important thing here is to move ahead in a way that is measured to try to have successes on the ground, because successes on the ground will create more successes, while failure on the ground will lead to larger failure.
2: Of course, a key element in all of this is how strong the Lebanese government is. Okay, we know that both the president and prime minister seem to be wanting to do this. Okay, the president, Joseph Aoun, recently quoted, I think it was in an interview with CNN, saying, this is really hard for us to reach some sort of an agreement, recognition of Israel. But on the other hand, it's something we have to do and we are determined to do it. But is he strong enough in that country, in Lebanon?
3: So first of all, we have to give them praise. They are talking in a way that no recent Lebanese leadership has spoken. Yes, they're talking about peace with Israel, of, you know, good neighborly relations, of having an agreed border, and that we don't have to have territorial aims, them on us or us on them. In other words, they're speaking very positively on that vein of the desire to be a good neighbor and live in peace with Israel. In parallel, of course, they've talked publicly about the need to disarm Hezbollah and that there's no reason for Hezbollah to keep this independent military capability that undermines not only peace and security in the region, but undermines the authority and the sovereignty of the Lebanese state. So they talk the talk. And you raise a good point, David, that you said, well, can they walk the walk? And I think that remains to be seen. And we have to try to help them succeed in doing so. Here I would argue that Israel's strikes against Hezbollah over the last months, we have largely degraded the Hezbollah military machine. And by making Hezbollah weaker, of course, we are making, relatively speaking, the government of Lebanon and its forces, the Lebanese army, stronger. And so maybe that's the path forward, that Israel continues to degrade Hezbollah's military machine, and in doing so, is empowering the Lebanese government to provide the alternative.
2: So the walk that the Lebanese government has to walk is not only against Hezbollah and not only against the parliamentary speaker who, as we mentioned, is aligned with Hezbollah and perhaps elements, important elements within the country, but the walk is also to counter Iran. And the feeling now is that Iran is calling the shots. I mean, you could say they've always been calling the shots, but I mean, you know, Hezbollah is a proxy of Iran, of course, and Hezbollah is a part of the Lebanese government. And Iran seems to be getting its way to make that linkage. And the question is, you know, for example, Nabi Berri, again, I inject him again, the parliamentary speaker in Lebanon, because he says, and this is exactly what we're talking about, the theme that Iran is promoting. He says only Iran-U.S. talks will ultimately achieve the goals that these Lebanon-Israel talks supposedly are achieving, which Nabi Berri and Hezbollah don't think will achieve anything.
3: So the bad news is, of course, that Iran has occupied Lebanon through its proxy Hezbollah for decades now. And the truth is that Lebanon has been under Iranian control. And Hezbollah has been more powerful than the Lebanese army, than the Lebanese police, than the Lebanese state. And all Lebanese governments have served as window dressing for Hezbollah's and through Hezbollah Iran's real control of Lebanon. The good news, though, is that more and more Lebanese are speaking out against this reality. First and foremost, not only because Hezbollah has drawn Lebanon unnecessarily into conflict with Israel, but that Hezbollah has helped turn Lebanon into a failed state. What, you know, they used to call Beirut the Paris of the Middle East, and now it's a failed state with a failed economy. They can't even afford to buy medicines for their hospitals. It's a very difficult situation in Lebanon, and more Lebanese are fed up with this. And we've seen across Lebanon, from the Christian community, from the Druze community, from the Sunni Arab community, we've seen people calling to end this situation where Iran dominates Lebanon through its proxy Hezbollah. What's even more interesting, I think, and telling is that we're seeing increasing cracks within Hezbollah's home base, within the larger Shia Muslim community, where we're seeing more and more people being upset with Hezbollah and saying, well, is there really a reason that we need this independent army today? And so, of course, Hezbollah can maintain some support in its Shia community, but the fact that there are cracks there and the fact that the other large elements of Lebanese society are fed up with Hezbollah and want to see it disarm means that at least we're on a positive trajectory.
2: So you think the cracks within the Shia community can outdo the Iranian influence?
3: Well, it remains to be seen, of course. But I think all Lebanese have an interest in an independent country and regaining their sovereignty. You know, it's very easy. It's, you know, the Iranian talking points, you know, that Israel is in parts of southern Lebanon. We have to ask why we are in parts of southern Lebanon. We're in parts of southern Lebanon because Israel was attacked from Lebanon. And we had to create a security buffer zone. But we pulled out of Lebanon in the year 2000. What, that's 26 years ago now.
2: Right, sure.
3: And we had no physical presence in Lebanon whatsoever. And did that prevent Hezbollah from building this huge military machine and from attacking Israel from Lebanese territory? On the contrary, they used the period to consolidate their military control and their domination of Lebanon. And so when the Iranians talk about Israel's presence in Lebanon, they're worried that the temporary Israeli presence is going to force them to give up their presence in Lebanon. That's what the Iranians are really worried about.
2: And how does that influence the talks? And where are we going regarding the talks between Iran and the United States? We had, of course, the Memorandum of Understanding. The two sides, Iran and the United States, have apparently agreed to stop attacking one another. They've been doing it again over recent days. And President Trump himself is warning, you know, maybe that will be what we do have to do, attack them. And he makes his threats as he does from time to time. Where are we headed with those talks? Are there going to be talks? Is that going to succeed between Iran and the United States?
3: Well, that's the million-dollar question, David, because will these talks succeed? Because basically, the talks created a ceasefire and for a 60-day period of negotiations to try to solve the big issues. And so far, even on the facts of the ceasefire, there's little agreement. So one should be realistic. I don't want to say we have to be pessimistic. I mean, Iran has been hit very hard over the last 3 months by the United States and Israel. Is it possible that they're going to have a rethink of some of their very hardline extremist positions? Will they really be willing to make the concessions on the nuclear program that they need to make? We have to wait and see. I believe the key to a successful outcome to get the Iranians to make the concessions that up until now they've refused to make is to ratchet up the pressure on them. And that's military pressure. And we saw that, as you said correctly a moment ago, with the American strikes in response to Iranian violations, that they have to know that if they're out of line, they will face immediate military consequences. And in parallel, the economic pressure. And if you take that pressure away, I think there's no chance whatsoever the Iranians will ever agree to serious concessions on their nuclear program. It's crucial. Anyone who wants to see a positive outcome, military and economic pressure have to be there for the Iranian regime to make the difficult choices it needs to make. They have to dismantle their nuclear program once and for all.
2: And this is a discussion that will continue, and hopefully between the two of us as well. Thank you so much, Mark Regev, a former senior advisor to Prime Minister Benjamin Netanyahu. Thank you so much for your time, for your insight, and everything that you've said. Thank you.
3: Pleasure.
1: Former senior advisor to Prime Minister Netanyahu, Mark Regev. Armenia's prime minister has rejected what he called the weaponization of the Armenian genocide, adding that he saw no need to respond to Israel's recognition of the massacre. His comments came after the Israeli government approved the move unanimously, marking a dramatic shift in Israeli policy. For decades, Israel avoided formal recognition of the Armenian genocide, largely because of diplomatic considerations involving Turkey and Azerbaijan. Turkey has accused Israel of using the recognition to divert attention from the war in Gaza, while Azerbaijan called on Israel to reverse the decision, claiming it distorted historical facts. Reporter Mark Weiss discussed the developments with Yoav Lef, who teaches Armenian history.
4: So, Israeli cabinet decided to recognize the genocide of the Armenian people committed by the Turks during World War I. During the meeting, Foreign Minister Gideon Saar said, "It's never too late to do the right thing." Do you agree with this?
5: It's better late than never, of course. And it would be much better if it happened years ago and from... different reasons, but still the bottom line is good. And in different circumstances, I would be happier. Gideon Saar says that it's never too late and to be moral and etc. And I don't think it's this declaration now is due to morality as much as it is due to the deterioration of relations with Turkey, especially following the accusations by Erdogan that Israel committing genocide in Gaza.
4: Now, the reaction from Yerevan was lukewarm, to say the least. Their prime minister said he doesn't need to respond to what he called the weaponization of the Armenian genocide. It sounded almost like this was a response from Ankara.
5: Yes. This may be a bit exaggerated, but yes, I think they understand correctly that the reasons are not, surprisingly... trying to be moral after decades of refusing to acknowledge the Armenian genocide.
4: What do you expect the diplomatic ramifications would be vis-a-vis Israeli-Turkish relations, which aren't the best at the moment, to say the least? Do you think Turkey may even break off relations altogether?
5: I don't know, and I'm not an expert of Turkey, but I would focus more on the relations with Armenia, and especially on the on the implications, on practical implications of this cabinet decision, because if it stays just a declaration, it's nice, but not more than this. if really the Armenian genocide would enter after so many years into the school curriculum, for example, if we see an official representative of the Israeli government coming and joining the Armenians on the in Armenian Quarter in Jerusalem on the Memorial Day on April 24th, this will look much more serious. I'm not very touched by just declaration. I want to see if it's if it has any content in it, if there's really implications for on the long run.
4: Do you think this decision is important for the Armenian diaspora, and particularly for the community here, as you mentioned, in Jerusalem's Old City?
5: I think it's important for Armenians everywhere, because Armenians looked at Israel for years, because, you know, Israel is a country that was established by people who suffered the most extreme and the largest genocide of all, the Holocaust. And they would expect, everybody, I think, with morality, would expect Israel to be one of the first, if not the first, state to relate to the Armenian genocide and to remember it and to teach about it, because when you teach about genocide, when you remember it, it's the first step to prevent more such events. And when Israel hesitated to do it, or even refused to do it for many decades, it was quite sad. So there is importance in the current decision. But again, I would like to see, and I guess also Armenians would like to see if it has real implications, if it's not just like a punch in the eye of Erdogan and moving onwards.
4: Why do you think, after all these years, Turkey still denies the genocide? Wouldn't it be, from their point of view, better just to say, okay, it happened more than 100 years ago during the First World War by a previous regime, the Ottoman regime, that has nothing to do with us? Wouldn't that benefit their interests?
5: First of all, it happened by the Ottoman regime, but the end of it was also accomplished by modern Turkey in its, first days of modern Turkey. So I think they feel that it's like a wound in their identity. They want to look moral and not to be blamed by anything. And this is normal for everybody. Maybe they also were afraid that Armenians would demand back to get back lands or something like this. But I haven't heard about real demands of this kind.
1: Researcher Yoav Leff. Here's Idan Reichel, Galgal Mistovev.

0: Amid continuing bloodshed in Arab society, politics is getting in the way of the work of the police. This, according to a former Tel Aviv District Police commander, David Tsur. He spoke with reporter David Zaev.
1: We're on the line to David Tsur. David is a former Tel Aviv District Police commander. He was also Knesset member and has held various positions in the Israeli security establishment. In terms specifically, though, as your experience that you've had as a district commander in the Tel Aviv area, yet one of the many, too many locations where a murder took place in the Arab sector. You had in Yafo, in Jaffa, also in the Tel Aviv area, and the Tel Aviv district commander, the current commander, is commenting about that and other acts of violence, and it's out of control. Literally, of course, the Arab sector violence is out of control. And this evening, there is a special meeting that the police commissioner is holding on the matter. If you were in that meeting tonight of the current police commander, Dani Levy, and with the brass in the police to talk about organized crime and especially in the Arab sector, what would you say at that meeting? What would be your recommendation?
2: Yeah, first of all, I'm very familiar with that phenomenon, let's say. And as you mentioned, unfortunately, it's out of control. The numbers are something which is unacceptable. I'm glad that the commissioner is doing this meeting because this is something which should be done, I think, every week, if not daily, at the police. But I must emphasize again, it's not only a police matter. And this is important, I think, to understand. And the main problem that we're facing, first of all, that government, unfortunately, they don't care.
1: This Netanyahu government, and you're referring, yeah, I would imagine, care. To National Security Minister Itamar Ben-Gvir.
2: I will elaborate to that in a minute. But in general, what I'm saying is this is something which at least I wanted that the prime minister once in a month will ask. I'm not saying that he will do a meeting or cabinet meeting. I would have be glad if he would have done any meeting or any discussion about the crime level and those unbelievable incidents in the Arab sector. This is something which he never did in this government. And by appointing, I don't have enough words in English to describe him, but definitely is not somebody who's an understatement, not professional.
1: Again, I'll put the words in your mouth. Itamar Ben-Gvir, that's who you're talking about.
2: Yeah, I'm talking about Itamar Ben-Gvir. Mm-hmm. And it's why I'm saying it, because, you know, you mentioned that I was the chief of Tel Aviv, but before that I was also a sub-district commander in the Shfela area, which actually is Ramle Lod, and those areas are very very active, unfortunately, in violent, in drugs, in the Arab sector, in Ramle and Lod. And we saw only last week that a young girl was assassinated from Abu Ghanem, which her father and mother also were assassinated before. So it's something which, when I was there, and also in Jaffa, I had a daily talking with the head of the communities, the mayors of the city. Ben-Gvir doesn't have any connection. He can't talk to them because his ideology, his agenda is
1: Saying that Minister Ben-Gvir's ideology, you mean in general when it comes to right-wing politics, the Palestinian issue, not just, you know, dealing with the Arab sector, that there's a breakdown in the dialogue, the two sides just can't talk,
2: exactly.
1: That's the problem?
2: Exactly. One of the main problems, because in order to fight against crime, it's not only intelligence and operational. You have to go into the roots of this violence. And unfortunately, the roots of this violence is not only organized crime. Organized crime, this is fully responsible of the police by using tools of intelligence. And unfortunately, in that case also, because of political issues, the eyes and the hands of the police are tied because they took for them one of the main tools which they need to use, which known by Pegasus, but this is the offensive cyber tools, and they don't want to give it back to the police. They are accepted to give it back, but with the exception that they can use it on politicians or in what's called corruption investigation. Okay, cetera,
1: so you're saying a lot here. You're saying, first of all, that cyber is important. Cyber activity is important to deal with the crime in the Arab sector. You're saying
2: with the organized crime,
1: with the organized crime in particular,
2: but with the street violent, mm-hmm. which is unfortunately, it's not something which the police can deal with that only. This is something which have to be in the holistic way of looking at it.
1: Education, but you're also saying that there's like this tug of war, like who is going to be in control of the cyber? And it's again a matter of lack of trust between what the government and the police, who's in charge. Of that.
2: Yeah, but the police can't use it unless they have a court permission.
1: Right.
2: And they have to go to the court and to explain why they need it. Mm-hmm. But we see that this government, it's not only they don't have trust on the police, they don't have trust on the prosecution, and they don't have trust on the attorney general, and they don't have a trust on the legal system. So they want the full power only in the government, which is unacceptable.
1: So there's a lot of politics which is getting in the way.
2: That's what I'm saying. I'm sorry that I'm mixing professional issues with the with politics, because unfortunately we see that this is affecting. When you put professional people to be the ministers, so you can't expect the results, you can't accept that we'll see reducing in the amount of violence. And I'm saying it, if you can compare it, like 3 years ago, when the amount of violence also was high, but dramatically less than what we see now, they appointed a professional deputy minister, Yoav Segalovich, which was also a former officer at the police. And he weekly was sitting with all the ministries, mm-hmm. which have something to do. If it's a money laundry, if it's the Justice Department, of course, the Ministry of Public Security, the police, all the agencies which are relevant to that, in order to see that in one hand they're fighting against the organized crime, and in the other hand, what they do in order to reduce the amount of violence for the long term. And this is something which have to do education in the schools, kids, what they do after school, how the municipalities can contribute to that. Safe city projects, which they were under the Minister of Public Security, but unfortunately, the budget was shifted to other places. So there's a lot of components before we come only to blame the police, which is there's a lot to tell that the police is not doing enough or professionally. But we have to look at the big picture, and the big picture is that unfortunately this government is not very much concerned from the situation.
1: David Tzur, a former Tel Aviv district police commander and a former Knesset member. So in that regard, it was only a couple of years, as I recall, but you got to get down and dirty in the politics as well, in addition to everything that you're saying here, how politics, unfortunately, is getting into the picture of how we deal with police matters. Not a very good situation, and we just pray and that the efforts are made to stop this horrible, yeah. horrific wave of violence and deaths. David Tzur, thank you so much for your time.
2: Thank you.
0: Former Tel Aviv District Police Commander and former Knesset member David Tzur. A survey conducted by the Israel Democracy Institute of first-time voters aged 18 to 22 years old shows high rates of intention to vote in the upcoming Knesset election. Reporter David Ze'ev heard more from Dr. Tammy Hoffman from the Israel Democracy Institute.
1: We're on the line to Dr. Tammy Hoffman, head of the Education Policy Program at the Israel Democracy Institute and also a research fellow at the Institute. Tammy, a survey conducted by the IDI, Israel Democracy Institute, is showing that first-time voters have high rates of an intention to vote. Now, of course, we have an election. We don't know exactly when, but right around the corner, a Knesset election. Tell me about that high rate of intention to vote. What did you hear or get from, you know, the feedback from the people you surveyed?
3: First of all, one of the things that was really amazing was that in all groups, in all society, in all different kinds of sectors, there was not only a high motivation or, you know, the declaration that we are going to vote, but also that they felt it is significant to vote. So the combination of these two things are really important and suggest, I think, something about a kind of interest or political interest in what's going on, in the sense that my vote can make a difference. We usually think about maybe young people as, you know, maybe they're indifferent and they don't care, but I think our surveys showed the exact opposite of that.
1: One of the things, one of the sectors, was the very high level among Haredi voters, potential voters, correct? And now I think a lot of people would not be surprised by that, because they are very much in the news as we speak, the issue of, I mean, it's a longstanding issue, but it certainly is very much going on in the headlines right now in terms of the protests regarding serving in the military. So we understand that. But I imagine you did a cross-section of the population. And who were the most, and did you get an idea as to why the people were so motivated to vote?
3: You can see it in those who identify themselves as secular and Haredim. And Haredim from the what you mentioned before, but I think it has also another context. Maybe we'll get to that later. Mm-hmm. But on the secular side, which also goes in line, and also a bit on those who identify themselves as tradition-oriented, but not religious. Mm-hmm. You have a differentiation in that. These are two groups that are motivated to go, and I think you can explain that in regard to the last 3 years, where a lot of people who and families that consider themselves as secular and liberal felt that something has changed, and then you can see it in the protests and things like that. So I'm not really surprised in that group you have a motivation to go and to vote, and maybe to make a difference, and also to understand that these elections are very crucial to the
1: right. So you say secular and traditional are also very highly motivated to vote. Obviously, the war has happened since the last election, but also just before the war, it was after the last election that we had the protests against the judicial overhaul, right? So. Yeah. Again, in terms of the reasons why these people are motivated, these rates, first of all, of young people wanting to vote, is it higher than it's been in the past in surveys conducted before previous Israeli elections?
3: I think so. You know, in Israel as a whole, we have not so low an average of voting. I think what's important in terms of this age group and this election, first of all, is the amount of first-time voters. You have about 10% of the potential of electoral vote are on this age group, are 18 to 22, which is their first time of voting. So you're not just talking about, and this was the specific group we looked at. It's not just the idea of, you know, young people, which can take you from 18 to 30, and even 34 at some places. We're talking specifically about the 18 to 22 who are first-time voters. And there are potentially a very high percentage of the electoral
1: vote. That's interesting. You're saying people, specifically now as we head into this election, there's a high percentage just of that age group, more than we've had other times. That's interesting.
3: Definitely. Mm-hmm. Definitely. Also, we need also to remember that it's for many years we didn't have a Knesset that conclude, you know, the 4 years.
1: Oh, right.
3: So you have 4 years where, no, because people not so much older than those first-time voters maybe have already voted for four times. So it's
1: we had those several elections within a very short period of time before.
3: Exactly.
1: Yeah.
3: Mm-hmm. So this is really a very specific age group that needs to be addressed uniquely. It has the specifications of, you know, of their generation, you know, the Z generation, and it's a cohort. And also, you mentioned the war before. I think this is an age group that for the past 4 years, and even before that, since COVID, has been in the, you know, junction of major crisis and turmoil and instability. And of course, the war that is, and the wars, or even the.
1: Yeah, I see. I'm looking at the press release that the Israel Democracy Institute put out, and you mentioned the cost of living and national security. So it's a broad, kind of gamut of subjects which are attracting in a very large way people to go and vote now. Do they generally? I just want to ask you: do they generally feel that that this government doesn't represent them?
3: We did have a question like that. The majority of the poll, Jews and Arabs, don't feel that they have a party that represents them. So this is really a very interesting point, you know, to think about. Because first of all, it tells something about mistrust, which is, I think, you can say it characterizes not only the Israeli society, not only the young people, but it's an ongoing, you have that movement of distrust in democratic institutions and parties, and you see it also in other places. But I'll say that in this age group, we also, in the survey is part of the research, and in the research, we also explored several election campaigns that were conducted in the last 2 years, you know, in the United States and in Europe and in Australia and Canada. And we saw that with the same age group. So we looked, what can we say about first-time voters on those campaigns? And we saw two things that we can also see in Israel with a very major distinction that I will get to in a minute. First of all is the mistrust and distrust in all of the political traditional system, if you want.
1: So it's a worldwide thing. It's a wide-ranging thing.
3: Yeah, exactly. Mm-hmm. But what is interesting in comparison to Israel is that while in those elections, as the overall, when you look at the major trends over there, you could see that this mistrust is translated either to avoiding the vote, not voting, and then it doesn't mean that you don't care. It's kind of a protest not to vote,
1: right.
3: Or it goes to the more extreme of the political range, left and right, and you can see also a difference between men and women, young women and women in that term. Now, in Israel...
1: You're talking about other countries, but in Israel, it doesn't seem to be leading to people...
3: Israel, exactly.
1: Yeah.
3: Mm-hmm. In Israel, what you see is something different. You see also the mistrust, but even though you have a mistrust, and I think that feeling, it depends on what group you come from. So maybe for the Haredim, it has to do with the whole issue or the debate about the recruit and about the sense of the relationship with the state. And for the Chilonim, for the secular group, it might be really more with the judicial overall and all of the protest. And for more people who are more religious is the sense of threat on secularization, or maybe also on ideas about, you know, the state as a whole. And when you talk about the Arabs, the mistrust comes from lack of representation and also feeling of neglect and things like that. So maybe the reasons are different, but the
1: but you found among the Arab voters as well, Arab Israelis, that they will go out and vote among these younger voters.
3: Mm-hmm. And yes, so this is something that is really different. That it seems, of course, we will see at the end. But it seems, in terms of motivation and intent, that that even though there is a big mistrust in politicians and there's no parties that represent me, I will go to vote. So this is something that is different from the world. The other thing is that in the world, the main issue was the economic fear and stress, really stress. It's not just a fear from not getting a job I want. It's a really very deep fear of insecurity and economic insecurity. So in Israel, you have that, but you more than that, you have the sense of national security. You
1: know, right.
3: Also with Arabs and Haredim, ultra-Orthodox, and others. So in a way, these two things, it's two fears. It's the sense of security or lack of security or thinking that this is the major thing, both on the personal level and on the national level, but also the economic part of it has to do with that. And I think the two things are working together and have maybe intensified each other in a certain way.
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3: Thank you.
0: Dr. Tammy Hoffman of the Israel Democracy Institute. Here's Liraz Green, Zman Hachlata.

0: of the birth of the United States of America. Gil, you say we have a lot for which to be grateful. I mean, we can't go through the entire e-article here or your guide, but tell me why. Let's be positive. Why are we so grateful as we approach July 4th, 250 years later?
1: So I start with my three favorite words, God bless America. And I was sitting in a Jerusalem cafe just two or three weeks ago with my friend David Spisa from the Jewish Journal, and we were depressed. We were depressed because so many Americans even were approaching the 250th anniversary in despair, approaching it through a partisan lens, approaching it through a grievance lens. And we said, this is an amazing country. I mean, of course there's criticism, and of course there have been mistakes and sins over the years, but we just started talking, and the fact is that it was really easy to come up with 200 reasons that anyone, American, anyone all over the world should be grateful to the United States of America, from the Declaration of Independence to the ice cream cone to the first commercial pizzeria to the invention of penicillin. And as Jews, particularly at this point when there is growing anti-Semitism, we also have 50 reasons why Jews should be particularly appreciative of America. And of course, those reasons also generate positive feedback among the broader public. And that ranges from freedom of religion and not establishing a church, which is good for everybody, I would argue, to the bunker busters, which helped hurt Iran and Iran's nuclear program, which is not only good for Israel and the Jews, but for the world.
0: In terms of the U.S.-Israel relationship on this July 4th, for what do we I mean, you've just mentioned the attack, for example, on Iran, the nuclear facilities, right, and everything else that's been done. For what should we be grateful, even in the larger picture, whether it's Donald Trump or not Donald Trump, in terms of that relationship between our two countries?
1: Well, in my new Essential Guide to the U.S.-Israel Partnership, I emphasize two things. One is that we shouldn't be hysterical, because every single presidency, including the most pro-Israel president, Ronald Reagan, including the great Zionist Joe Biden, every single presidency has experienced some moments of tension between the president and the prime minister of Israel, between Israel and the United States of America. It makes sense, because while they are very, very close and they are very, very allied in terms of values and in terms of interests and in terms of common enemies, like the Iranians, like Hamas, inevitably, a massive superpower like the United States of America and a very small country surrounded by really evil enemies are going to occasionally have a clash of interests. The miracle is in the big point, which is how fundamental and sound the relationship is and how it continues to grow. And for me, it was very important in this Essential Guide to make the argument to Americans that Israel is both what I call the DIY and the ROI ally. It is the defend it yourself, like do it yourself, the defend it yourself ally, and it is the ROI, the return on investment ally. America spends $3.5 billion supposedly on Israel, though that money goes back to the American defense industry, but we'll put that aside. The United States government spends $3.5 billion renting office space that the federal government doesn't use, empty office space. Better return on investment, investing in Israel. The United States of America supports 177 countries. Most of them don't even vote with the United States in the UN. Most of them don't even say thank you. And none of them actually defend themselves. So again and again, we see that Americans should be grateful for Israel and Israelis should be grateful for America, because we really have had no ally that has been as stalwart, that has been as in sync with us, and has been as reliable. And most recently, in the last year, we've seen tremendous integration. And I'm well aware of the tensions now over Iran, over Trump, but I also think it's important to look at the long view.
0: But in terms of Americans appreciating Israel, you say that's part of one of the two sides of the coin, if you will. We should appreciate the United States as Jews, as people who live in Israel, but Americans should appreciate Israel. You don't see it as much anymore, do you, in the United States?
1: Well, right now we're in a kind of perfect storm. We're hearing, first of all, let's just take a step back and saying one of the problems that's going on, especially in America, but in Israel and throughout the West, is that in the age of social media, the haters, the conspiracy theorists, the shriekers run the conversation. And the silenced majority often feels bullied and often feels despairing, because they don't want to fight either the far right, the Tucker Carlson's and Candace Owens, or the far left, the AOCs, the Bernie Sanders.
0: Right. So we do have a problem. Well, that's it, AOC, okay, right, or Bernie Sanders, members of Congress, Democrat members of Congress, who are not successful in stopping aid to Israel, but who get a lot of people backing them in Congress.
1: Correct. And they have spread.

0: Spread these lies about Israel. And that Wilf has a great line that basically the anti-Israel vocabulary is limited to 10 words. Genocide, oppressor, settler colonialist. It's really quite insane and quite simplistic. So one of the things we need to do is speak to, and that's what I'm trying to do with this essential guide, to the silenced majority. And I say, imagine you're in Kansas, you're in the middle of the country, and you get in your car, and of course, the reason why you skip traffic is because of Waze, and if, God forbid, you're in a traffic accident, you're going to probably have an Izzy, which is the nickname that many medical professionals give to a bandage that was invented by an Israeli combat medic. If you, unfortunately, have burn injuries, there's a pineapple-based gel, which has been perfected during the Gaza war, that will help Americans and help people all over the world. And I don't think we've made the case. You see, if we had made the case perfectly, and then we were losing the American public, I'd say, okay, you know, it's a perfect storm. But I don't hear enough Jews, enough members of the pro-Israel community celebrating what Israel gives back and explaining to Americans, A, how little the investment is, and B, how big the return is. And that's why I wrote this book. I want us to change the conversation. I want us to create a vocabulary. Mm-hmm. I talk about languages of love, right? You know, everybody now says in, you know, relationship and couples therapy, there's your love language. Well, the languages of love might be different for an evangelical who speaks more the biblical language to a progressive who should be able to appreciate the fact that Hamas and Iran and Hezbollah are jihadists, and they hate gays, and they hate women, and they hate civil rights. And Israel, for all its imperfections, and no country is perfect, is a center of liberal democracy in the Middle East. So I don't think we've made that argument enough.
1: We do encourage our listeners to read your article and your guide, and we will remind them at the end of the interview in just a moment. But in terms of people like Alexandria Ocasio-Cortez, who, by the way, in case anyone didn't know the acronym, that's AOC, and also Bernie Sanders, and there are others, and the people who won in the primary in New York, backed by Zohran Mamdani as mayor of New York City, who doesn't even recognize Israel as a Jewish state. This is just a phase. This is all going to go away. I mean, if people speak up more, these people will go away.
0: So these are definitely warning signs, and the part of the problem is, as soon as Mamdani won, and now you do have these three new members, potential members of Congress from New York, including Brad Lander, a Jew, who are following the Bernie Sanders lines. The danger is that this is a warning sign of the future being future changing, and I worry, especially in the Democratic Party, that people who cut their teeth on the encampments and on the anti-Zionist movement in campus are going to be the future leaders of much of the Democratic Party. So that's definitely a warning sign. But I keep on trusting the basic decency of the American people and, frankly, their self-interest. And I don't think there's enough of a movement right now to get Americans to override both their self-interest and their values. So we have to be very, very cautious. We have to be careful not to be hysterical. We have to be careful to be grateful. And that's why I also want to use this opportunity to say God bless America and thank the American people, not just for helping Israel, not just helping the Jews, but for being a real inspiration to the world. Liberty, prosperity, the people of plenty, the land of liberty. It's extraordinary, this experiment in liberal democracy. And so we thank America, and we also have to push America a little bit and explain our case better to America.
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0: Great, and always happy to talk to you.
1: Thank you. Happy birthday also to the United States of America, of course. Gil, thanks
0: so much.
1: Happy
0: birthday.
2: 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That concludes our program. 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You can find Khan English on the Khan radio and digital platforms. This is Naomi Segal wishing you good evening and Shavua Tov. 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